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0: Now it's time for Living to Achieve with Dr. C.L. Williams.
1: I know some people often repeat phrases such as, what you don't know can hurt you, and ignorance is bliss. I understand why some people believe these statements. We read or watch the news and sometimes feel overwhelmed and depressed by all the things happening around the world and even in our own backyards. I actually know people who sometimes avoid the news, stating that it's always bad, but are they really better off? 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But while we feel comfortable in the short run, it can have disastrous effects. The trouble with this approach is that problems may exist that, if they are not addressed, can grow until they have potentials to ruin your business and everything else. Regular checkup and inventory of our lives and businesses to detect problem areas before they grow and spread is a very healthy thing to do. Knowing is growing. I'm Dr. C.L.
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1: Chandler Moore with Lead Me On. 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And coming out of a song like that, you don't really need a speech. Sometimes you just let it breathe for a second. Let me take care of a little business, then we'll get right back to the music with CeCe Winans and Never Lost.

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1: Thanks for making Rejoice part of your overnight. These hours can be peaceful, busy, lonely, or all three in the same night. Whatever this one has been for you, I hope the music has helped you reset your thoughts. And remember, there is still goodness to hold on to as morning gets closer

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1: Good morning. It's Kendra Washington with you in our final hour together. Jericho Worship is coming up with Fire and Cloud. We'll also have tonight's Mommy Moment, then more gospel music to help you meet Wednesday with a steady heart. Thank you for letting me share these overnight hours with you.

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2: And I have enjoyed you being with me today. We've had a time up in here in Dottie's Place. So right now, we're getting ready to wrap up our conversation with my

Wow, everybody. I know you enjoy Get in the Word. Get in the Word. And you know what? That's for everybody. That's me. Everybody, we need to get in the Word. Do you read the Word every morning, at night? We need to get in the Word. And thank you, Desmond Pringle, for that. Desmond Pringle, y'all, that was my guest for today, and I thank him so much for being with me. And

we featured this month. Now it's time for the word for today. And the word for today I'm going to give you is very simple. And the word says, start deleting extra baggage now. Did y'all hear that word? Now. So it won't weigh you down. Now y'all know that's a word. Get rid of it now, because you sure enough don't want it to weigh you down. That's the word for today, right here on Dottie's Praise House. Now it's time for DJ Reverend Greg Blaine with the Praise House Mix. Right up in here in Dottie's Praise House. Y'all, come on, let's praise him up in here. We're having church, y'all. Come on, Reverend Greg Blaine.

0: or visit ptsd.va.gov.
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Hey fam, good morning. I'm Mike Chandler, and I'm glad you made it. Maybe you're already moving. Maybe you're still sitting on the edge of that bed negotiating with the alarm clock. Either way, we're here. Norman Hutchins got us started with Lift Him Up Higher, and we've got a whole morning to spend together, positive, uplifting, and encouraging. Isabel Davis and Ty Tribbett are in this hour too, but first here's Nia Allen and Major with Just You Wait.

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1: Okay, Maria, be honest. 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
5: 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I'm Ed Gray, author of the book 40 Days to a Life of Gold. 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
1: This is Ed Grun. A lot of people have the idea that in order to accumulate $1 million, they have to make $1 million. That's not true. There's a proverb that says, "He who gathers money little by little makes it grow," end quote. For example, let's suppose that at the age of 20 and for the next 40 years, you put $1,000 a year in an investment fund that yielded 12.5% interest. 40 years later, at the age of 60, you will have accumulated $1 million. You see, interest earns interest, which earns interest, which earns interest, and it never stops. In other words, the amount of money you put away is not nearly as important as the amount of interest and the time period. The earlier you start and the more you earn in interest, the less you need to start with. You don't have to earn a lot of money to retire a millionaire. Just be wise with it. I'm Ed Grun.
2: 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Today, let's talk about getting right by adaptability and growth. Getting right with God by adaptability and growth pleases God by demonstrating trust in His sovereignty, maturity in His faith, and willingness to be transformed into God's likeness. Paul said, "Be not conformed to this world, but be transformed by the renewing of your mind." Adaptability and growth moves Christians from a childlike state to a mature state, a mature steward who can handle great responsibilities, blessings, and spiritual challenges. Adaptability and growth is achieved by changing and growing. Believers mirror the dynamic nature of God, becoming more like Him and fulfilling their purpose in different, ever-changing circumstances. We can do all things through Christ Jesus who strengthens us. Let's get right with God by adaptability and growth. I'm Dr. Mark Whitlock, Jr.

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1: Chandler Moore with Lead Me On. 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And coming out of a song like that, you don't really need a speech. Sometimes you just let it breathe for a second. Let me take care of a little business, then we'll get right back to the music with CCY Nins and Never Lost.
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2: When you think about kidneys, think about more than beans. The kidneys are a pair of vital bean-shaped organs whose function is to cleanse and flush impurities from the body. We can't live without our kidneys, so kidney disease is a serious matter. African Americans and other people of color are more likely to develop kidney disease because of our increased incidences of diabetes, high blood pressure, and obesity. A family history of disease and aging are also major risk factors. Even with a high risk profile, kidney disease can be avoided or controlled with early detection. Keep your weight under control by eating sensibly and getting plenty of exercise. This is also the way to avoid high blood pressure. It could prevent you from developing kidney disease in the future. I'm Alexis Comer for Black Health Now.

Hey fam, welcome into the 7 o'clock hour. BBY Nins with All to Thee. That record will settle the room down without asking anybody's permission. And listen, if your morning started a little crooked, don't throw the whole Tuesday away. Straighten up what you can and keep going. We've got Tamela Mann, Chicago Mass Choir, and plenty more in this hour. Right now, Lisa Knowles-Smith and the Brown Singers are next with Promises.

bitterness, out of the valley, out of the storm, out of the grave. 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
1: Mike, Chicago Mass Choir was not playing on He's a Wonder. 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
2: 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Pastor Mike Jr. with Turn It Around is still ahead. 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
13: A better life with Dr. Sanjay Gupta.
14: What's one of the most important parts of a kid's school day? Could it be recess? Well, for the first time in 13 years, the American Academy of Pediatrics has updated its guidance on recess. Unstructured playtime isn't a frill. It's essential for kids' health, even their grades. The science makes sense here. Young brains need breaks between bouts of learning to actually lock in what they've absorbed. Recess also gets kids moving, which matters when about 1 in 5 American children has obesity. It also gives them a chance to build friendships and build confidence. Here's what surprised me. The authors of this updated policy statement said recess should never be taken away as a punishment because the kids who lose it are often the ones who need it the most. Older kids need it as well for their bodies and their brains. I'm Dr. Sanjay Gupta, helping you live a better life.
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1: Jocelyn O'Hannon with more of you. Now, quick gospel music note. Kirk Franklin's official site says his latest single is called Abel, and he's been taking the live show worldwide through 2026. After more than three decades, Kirk still knows how to make gospel feel like a family reunion with a beat. We'll handle a little business here, then we'll keep it moving.
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0: No matter how many times you read about it, the death of the Lord Jesus is the most compelling true story in all of history. Welcome to Through the Bible, where we sit a little longer at the foot of the cross. As we study God's Word with Dr. J. Vernon McGee, we're going to look at the events that happened immediately after Jesus died. So grab your Bible and turn to Matthew 27, where we're going to look at Jesus' great commission, his final words on earth to his followers. It's an exciting call, and it's really the heart of Through the Bible's mission. We take Jesus' commands to teach others seriously, and taking his word to every corner of the globe is our vision and passion too. You can join us in that step of obedience every time you pray and financially support this teaching ministry. Did you realize that? This work is definitely a partnership. And you know, every time we begin a new five-year journey through the Bible, we always welcome new passengers aboard, even new generations we've been on for so long. And I thought of that when I read this letter from Denise in Rochester, New Hampshire. Listen to this. Having listened to you for the better part of my life, I turned 70 last year, and I felt it was time to express my deep gratitude for your ministry. I cannot begin to convey how blessed I am for the insights and understanding I have gained through your teachings. My most significant blessing came last year when my daughter, who homeschools her three children, asked me to teach her oldest, who is 14, about biblical history. God led me to utilize your program, and I'm thrilled to share that my grandson, who's high-functioning autistic, has found encouragement in Dr. McGee's voice and simple explanations of the Bible. This has inspired him to seek Christ and listen on his own. I've been enjoying your teachings without contributing, but I feel compelled to change that. God has blessed me, and I'm now able to give monthly and have ordered some Bible bus passes to share with others. I also have a desire to start a small group study, and I would appreciate your prayers as I seek to build his kingdom through this endeavor. Thank you for continuing Dr. McGee's ministry. It provides generational wisdom and blessings that resonate deeply with many, including myself. I pray for your ministry daily and look forward to seeing how God continues to work through you. Well, thank you, Denise. Thank you so much for your faithful listening and now supporting both through prayer and financial support of the ministry. We never tire of hearing about generations of families that listen together. Let's pray. Father, thank you for the marching orders to take your word to the ends of the earth. And Lord, as we spread the seed of your word, let it fall on good soil. We pray that those who hear will turn to you as Savior. In Jesus' name, amen. Open to Matthew 27 as we go through the Bible with Dr. J. Vernon McGee.
1: Now, friends, as we come today to our study, we finished verse 50 last time, and we're right in the midst of the first part of our gospel, which is the death of Christ. Christ died for our sins according to the Scriptures. And we find here in verse 50, Jesus, when he'd cried again with a loud voice, yielded up the ghost. They crucified him. Verse 35, and they crucified him. That's all it's told, no details at all, just these things that surrounded the crucifixion. The Spirit of God put the blanket of silence upon that cross that you and I might not look upon it to satisfy our curiosity. But he died there for your sins and mine. Now we are told in verse 51, behold, the veil of the temple was rent in twain from the top to the bottom, and the earth did quake and the rocks rent. At the death of Christ, several very notable things took place, and one was there was an earthquake. The other is that in the temple, the veil was rent, not from the bottom to the top. Man didn't do it, but from the top to the bottom. And that veil speaks of his flesh. And when his flesh was rent upon the cross, and he paid the penalty for your sin and my sin in his own body on the tree, then the way to God was opened wide so that you don't have to have a priest to go in for you. You don't have to have a preacher to go in for you. You don't have to have someone else to go in for you. You can go directly to the throne of God as a sinner through Christ. And let's emphasize that. You only come to God through the Lord Jesus Christ. The only way to him is through Christ. And that was because he was rent. He died upon the cross when he gave up the ghost. Your sins and mine were paid. We come to God through him. There is one mediator between God and man, the man Christ Jesus. Now, verse 52, and the graves were open. Many bodies of the saints which slept arose, came out of the graves after his resurrection and went into the holy city and appeared unto many. Now, this is the part that we wish that more had been told us. I can't go into a great deal of detail here at all, other than to say we believe that it happened this way, and these were part of that great company that went to heaven when he led captivity captive at his ascension. Now, the important thing for us to note here is that this earthquake was an intelligent earthquake. It was not just haphazard. The graves were opened by it, and many bodies of the saints which slept arose, just certain ones. I'd like to make this point here. There is a very excellent treatment of this by Bishop Nicholson in his little book entitled The Six Miracles of Calvary. Many times at Easter, or Good Friday, I should say, why, we have had the seven last words. Well, we had those for, I guess, 15 years straight. That we decided we'd switch and take the six miracles of Calvary, use Bishop Nicholson's little book. And it was proved a rich blessing to many. I would say that if you're interested in that, go to your gospel bookstore. It's a rich little book, not only for this miracle, but there's six miracles of Calvary. You will notice they appeared unto many. There were witnesses to it. Now when the centurion and they that were with him watching Jesus saw the earthquake and those things that were done, they feared greatly, saying, truly, this was the Son of God. And Luke said he went and stood beneath that cross. That centurion maybe didn't know a great deal, but he did know enough to take his place beneath the cross of Christ. And that's all that God ever asks any sinner to do, is just to take his place beneath the cross of Christ. He'd never read Hodge's theology or Strong's theology, and he had never read any of Augustine's City of God, and he hadn't even had any of my books, by the way. But he knew enough to take his place beneath the cross. I believe the centurion was a saved man. He witnessed these things, and these are the things that confirmed to him that this was the Son of God, and he took his place there. Verse 55, and many women were there, beholding afar off, which followed Jesus from Galilee, ministering unto him, among which was Mary Magdalene, and Mary the mother of James and Joses, and the mother of Zebedee's children. When the even was come, there came a rich man of Arimathea named Joseph, who also himself was Jesus' disciple. And I'd never know he was a disciple until this event. But you see, when the very thing that caused the apostles to be scattered seems to have drawn in others that up to this time had what you would call secret disciples. But now he steps out in the open and he declares his faith. He was Jesus' disciple. And he went to Pilate on that basis, and he begged the body of Jesus. Then Pilate commanded the body to be delivered. This man, and also Nicodemus, who came to him by night, and John will tell us about that, he came bringing 100-pound weight of ointment to put on the body of Jesus. And these two men, Joseph of Arimathea and Nicodemus, who apparently had been in the background and what we'd probably call secret disciples, they now come out in the open. At least they were the undertakers that handled the body of Jesus. And we'll see later just exactly what they did. And these two men became believers. Verse 59, and when Joseph had taken the body, he wrapped it in a clean linen cloth, laid it in his own new tomb, which he had hewn out in the rock, and he rolled a great stone to the door of the sepulcher and departed. Now, near Golgotha, there is a tomb, and they point it out as being the one in which he was buried. They call it the Garden Tomb. I don't know whether he was there or not. I sometimes wonder. I, frankly, would have my doubts. The important thing is not to be able to locate the tomb. I saw a woman go in there and get right into the place where bodies were placed and get right down on her all fours and kiss the floor of that tomb. I saw no value in that at all. That's no good. May not even be the right tomb to begin with. There were many sepulchres in that area, and it could have been any one of them. I'm sure it's in that area. This one's as good as any. But try to pin these things down and make them holy and sacred spots is not his intention. It wasn't to make a sacred spot there, but it was take that gospel from Jerusalem, the fact that he died for the sins of the world, and take it to the world. That is the important thing, not to be able to locate the sepulcher. Now, verse 61, there was Mary Magdalene and the other Mary sitting over against the sepulcher. Now, the next day that followed the day of the preparation, the chief priests and Pharisees came together unto Pilate, saying, Sir, we remember that that deceiver said, while he was yet alive, after 3 days I'll rise again. Command, therefore, that the sepulcher be made sure until the third day, lest his disciples come by night and steal him away and say unto the people, he's risen from the dead. So the last error shall be worse than the first. Pilate said unto them, ye have a watch. Go your way, make it as sure as ye can. So they went and made the sepulcher sure, sealing the stone and setting a watch. Now, the zeal of the enemy actually gives a confirmation of his resurrection. If they had gone off and left that tomb there, then the argument they gave that the disciples stole the body away might be plausible. But my friend, when you got a Roman guard around it, and when the tomb is sealed and they're there watching it, you may just write it down that the thing that is happening is not going to take place. That was stated later, that they stole his body away. They made this sepulcher sure. My, how the enemy went to all this trouble, and yet it gave a confirmation of his resurrection. Then another thing that's quite interesting is that apparently when he had told his disciples he would rise again the third day, they had just told everybody about it. And apparently these rulers got word of it, maybe at the last minute or at the time of the crucifixion. And as soon as they can get another audience with Pilate, they said, look, let's make sure, because he made this statement, and we want to make sure he doesn't come out of the grave. They didn't expect him to come out, and very frankly, the apostles never expected him to come out of that grave. All four Gospels, when you look at them, you discover that. And I think we'll get a little confirmation of it here. Now, we come to chapter 28, and the chapter 28 is the resurrection of Jesus and the giving of the Great Commission. These are the two great incidents recorded here. Now we've had the death of Christ. Now we have the other pillar on which the gospel rests. The arch of the gospel rests upon two great pillars. First, the death of Christ, and then the resurrection of the Lord Jesus. And the gospel rests upon it. Listen to Paul as he states the gospel in 1 Corinthians 15:3. For I delivered unto you first of all that which I also received, how that Christ died for our sins according to the Scriptures, and that he was buried, and that he rose again the third day according to the Scriptures. Now we've had the death and burial, and in chapter 28 we have the resurrection of the Lord Jesus Christ. Both facts are essential to saving faith. He was delivered for our offenses. He was raised for our justification. He was made sin for us, that we might be made the righteousness of God in him. The unique fact of the gospel, of course, is the resurrection. All other religious leaders have died. None of them died for their followers, but he did. And the other religious leaders, none of them have even made a claim they came back from the dead. The one thing that makes Christianity unique today, well, take the founders. Where are the founders of the other religions? They're dead. And where is the Lord Jesus? Well, he's alive at God's right hand at this very moment. I do not think any gospel writer gives all the details concerning the resurrection any more than they do of the crucifixion of Christ. They merely state the fact. And you have here these different records, and I know that there's been attempts made to try to say there's a contradiction in them. Actually, there's not. The Scofield Reference Bible has a very fine note on this. The old Scofield Bible, it was on page 1043. And if you don't have a Scofield Bible, you ought to have one, and you ought to look up that note. It's a very important one, by the way, to read and see the order of resurrection. I do not intend to go into that here at all, but I'll take up the record of each gospel when we come to them. Now, will you notice chapter 28, verse 1, in the end of the Sabbath, as it began to dawn toward the first day of the week, came Mary Magdalene and the other Mary to see the sepulcher. And behold, there was a great earthquake. You see, they brought out ointment also to anoint his body. And behold, there was a great earthquake, for the angel of the Lord descended from heaven and came and rolled back the stone from the door and sat upon it. Now, why was it necessary to roll back the stone? To let him out? No, he was gone when the stone was rolled back. He was out of there. The stone was rolled not to let him out, but to let them in. His countenance was like lightning, his raiment white as snow. And for fear of him, the keepers did shake, became as dead men. That guard there, they were very happy to leave after this. Verse 5, and the angel answered and said unto the women, fear not ye, for I know that ye seek Jesus, which was crucified. He is not here, for he is risen, as he said. And these are steps that every individual should take before he witnesses. First, he is not here, he's risen, as he said. There must be a conviction of that. Come see the place where the Lord lay. Have it settled in your own mind that Jesus died and rose again from the dead. And then we're to go and we're to tell. Verse 7, and go quickly and tell his disciples that he's risen from the dead. And behold, he goeth before you into Galilee. There shall ye see him. Lo, I've told you. Now they departed quickly from the sepulchre with fear and great joy, did run to bring his disciples word. And as they went to tell his disciples, behold, Jesus met them, saying, all hail, and they came and held him by the feet and worshipped him. Now we'll find out later that Mary was forbidden to touch his feet. Why the difference here? We'll see that when we get to it, and I'll have to hold it until then. Then said Jesus unto them, be not afraid, go tell my brethren that they go into Galilee, and there shall they see me. Now when they were going, behold, some of the watch came into the city and showed unto the chief priests all the things that were done. These men, these soldiers that were on guard duty, they went in and reported. They didn't know when he left. All they knew was that the stone was rolled away, it frightened them to death, and that this angel had appeared to the women. I don't think the soldiers saw it at all. But the soldiers took a look in, and they said he wasn't there. He was gone. Now, what are they going to say? And when they were assembled with the elders and had taken counsel, they gave large money unto the soldiers, saying, say ye, his disciples came by night and stole him away while we slept. That, may I say, is not a very plausible thing. Can you imagine a soldier today, for that matter? Are a soldier in that day, especially a Roman soldier, he's told that he's to guard a certain place, and he's to be sure nothing happens there. No one comes. Now, suppose that what he's supposed to guard, that someone does come and takes away the thing that he was to guard, and suppose his explanation is, I went to sleep. What do you think would happen to him? That soldier would be executed, as you well know. I can't imagine this story even ever becoming plausible, and yet it's used by the enemy, of course. Verse 14, and if this come to the governor's ears, we will persuade him and secure you. If this word would get out that that's what you did, well, the governor would have you for a firing squad. But we'll take care of that now. So they took the money and did as they were taught. And this saying is commonly reported among the Jews until this day. That is the story that was told, of course, by the enemy. Notice verse 16. We have now the Great Commission that is given. We have actually two extreme viewpoints of this so-called Great Commission. And very frankly, I think both of them are rather extreme. The Great Commission in Matthew, it's a source of controversy. One extreme group, they feel that the so-called Great Commission contains the only command for the church. This is it. And they just hang on to it. Others feel that it has no meaning for this day and it should be excluded from the church program. Now, both of these are extreme views, and both, to me, seem to be in error. We've endeavored to show that Matthew has direct application for us. And I think the Great Commission has an application for us today. And this doesn't mean that it'll not find a final and fuller meaning in the future. I think it will. But it's obvious that Matthew did not give the total record of the resurrection, and neither did he give us the total commission. Now, the commission in Matthew should be considered with the other Gospels, and especially with Acts 1:8, as well as with the other three Gospels. All of these give a full-orb command for the present day as well as the future. And I think that it all should be put together, given as a composite. Ye shall be witness unto me, beginning in Jerusalem and Judea and Samaria, and then unto the very ends of the earth. Ye shall be witnesses unto me, and you're to be endued with power from on high. Now, with that in mind, this is part of it. Then the 11 disciples went away into Galilee, into a mountain where Jesus had appointed them. And when they saw him, they worshipped him. But some doubted. That is the way it's been for 1,900 years. Some believe, some doubt. And right now, I'm sure there are people listening to me in both categories, but I rejoice that I believe most of them are in the category of those who believe. Now, and Jesus came and spake unto them, saying, all power is given unto me in heaven and in earth. He's speaking as the king. Go ye therefore and teach all nations. Now, I think this will have a real application in the Great Tribulation period. I'm sure it will even in the millennium. But friends, it has an application for us today. Go ye therefore and teach all nations, baptizing them in the name of the Father and of the Son and of the Holy Spirit. This is triune baptism, you see. Teaching them to observe all things whatsoever I've commanded you, and lo, I'm with you alway, even unto the end of the age, not the world. He says, I'll be with you. Now, I can't see anything that's wrong with this for today. Now, the Great Commission is not really, to me, the important thing right here. It's the great omission. There is an omission here. What is it that we don't have here? Well, I could almost wish and say, well, you read it over again. We'll talk about it next time. But we're going back to Exodus next time. So let me just say this. What is it that is omitted here? There's no ascension here. You know why? Because the kingdom is here upon the earth. And Matthew leaves the king upon the earth because this is where the king is to be. Now, he takes his own out of the world to be with himself. And the ascension is essential for that. Now, will you notice in closing, he was born a king. He lived as a king. He died a king. He rose again a king. And friends, he's coming again to this earth as King of Kings and Lord of Lords. I hope you bow to him today. May God richly bless you, my beloved.
0: Well, I certainly appreciate the reminder that the Lord promises to be with us right on through the end of the age. And it's only in his power that the Great Commission can be carried out. He commands us all to take his word to the ends of the earth, and that's what you can do in partnership with through the Bible. We all know that ministry begins, continues, and succeeds only through prayer. 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Well, we're on the move as we travel back to the Old Testament to a book Dr. McGee nicknamed The Great Redemption Story. I'm Steve Schwetz, and I'll save a seat just for you.

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3: Woman in Proverbs 31, this sister really thinks she's cute. Oh my, somebody's really been fooling her. She

without her. Seems like she missed the verse that says, humble yourselves and God will exalt you in due season. It's not what she's saying as much as how she's saying it. Watch out for that so wonderful spirit and go forth as a woman who simply blesses people by just showing up because of her beautiful, humble spirit. My sisters, you've got to be humble because a sister's got to do what a sister's got to do. Remember, whatever is going on in your life, God has everything in control. You stand on the word of God that declares, I can do all things through Christ

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2: 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Then Anthony Brown and Group Therapy will pick the music back up. 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
16: You must know by now that healthy food and regular exercise can help keep your body young. But here's something that surprised me. New study out of the University College London found that engaging with arts and culture could slow biological aging by roughly the same amount. Researchers looked at more than 3,500 people and compared their chronological age, that's how many candles someone has on their cake, with their biological age, a measure of the body's condition down to the cellular level. People who regularly took part in the arts, visiting a museum, going to a concert or the theater, they tended to age more slowly. What's more, how often you do it, how many different kinds you try, that seems to matter. So go see that exhibit. 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I'm Dr. Sanjay Gupta, helping you live a better life.
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0: worship and praise. Come on, lift those hands all over this room. Lift them. Lift that voice and begin to praise it.
1: If your child is not doing well in school, it could be he can't see what's going on. Poor eyesight and other vision problems are often the underlying cause of academic failure. Your child needs an eye exam as soon as he can correctly identify objects, usually around age 3. Throughout childhood, his eyes should be examined every 2 years.

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Children should be seated at least 3 feet away from television screens and 18 to 24 or more inches away from a computer monitor. If your child hates the idea of eyeglasses, you may consider contact lenses, or they may be a candidate for laser surgery once they reach age 16. I'm Alexis Comer for Black Health Now.

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Family, Brent Jones with Praise in the Choir Stand. And yes, that had some Sunday Shoes in it. Positive, uplifting, and encouraging. We're in the final hour together, but we're not dragging across the finish line. John P. Key, Marvin Sapp, Renee Spearman, and more are part of the hour. First, it's time for Mommy Moments. Today's thought is about family values and the people around us. Then we'll come right back to the music. I'm Mike Chandler. Let's get into it.

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1: How many times have you seen parents go overboard to make sure their kids have everything? Whatever the kids want, it seems like the parents always find a way to get it. Is that you? If so, honey, I'm sending you my Christmas wish list this year. Often, with heartfelt good intentions, we fall victim to spoiling our kids because we truly do want to provide the kind of lifestyle for them that we weren't afforded growing up. But the next time you consider buying something that your kids truly do not need, remember my motto, entitled kids grow up to be entitled adults. You may actually work with a few of them. Ooh, no, she didn't. Yes, I did. I'm Ebony Funderburk, your Glamazon mom. Make it a great day and stay fabulous, honey.
0: That's a mommy moment. 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And remember, not all superheroes wear capes. 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

0: Erase the stress. For Focus on Women, this is April. Have you noticed the sheer number of social media blogs and ads promoting calmness and wellness? Everywhere we look, there are products and suggestions on how to master relaxation or create home spa-like living. My thoughts are that there is a reason for this movement for peace and serenity, and that is, perhaps, albeit slowly, the Western world is realizing that all our rushing around is not serving us well. The go, go, go mentality of the American lifestyle has brought us more stress, higher risk levels for heart attacks and strokes and diabetes, and we see a decrease in personal connectivity and a rise in depression. And true to the capitalistic mindset, businesses are seizing the opportunity to promote well-being. So take heed. I'm not suggesting that you go out and spend your next paycheck on eucalyptus oil for your home, but decluttering your house, simplifying your schedule, and taking a social media break may do you some good. Setting aside time to meditate or add morning stretching to your routine, taking a bath and picking up a book are all ways to slow it down. Learn how to de-stress. Your body will thank you for it. For Focus on Women, this is April. Exhale dynamically.
1: 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To receive a written Get Right with God message, please email me at markewhitlockjr@gmail.com. Today, let's talk about getting right with God by cultivating gratitude. It's good to have an attitude of gratitude. Cultivating gratitude pleases God by honoring His character, aligning with His will, and fostering a trusting relationship. Cultivating gratitude shines a light on God's faithfulness and goodness, rather than on personal problems. By acknowledging God as the source of our blessing, it keeps us from being arrogant and self-centered. Cultivating gratitude acts as a spiritual discipline that draws believers closer to God, allowing them to see His hand at work in their lives, which in turn boosts our faith. Cultivating gratitude in difficult times rather than complaining and explaining proves that trust in God's character surpasses all understanding in every painful circumstance. We must cultivate an attitude of gratitude. I'm Dr. Mark Whitlock, JR.
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3: Tasha Cobbs Leonard with Do It Anyway. She's also got a major live project on the calendar. Tasha Unscripted is set for release September 11th with 34 tracks and guests including William Murphy, Kara Sheard, Leandria Johnson, and Karen Clark Sheard. That sounds less like an album and more like church. May run a little long and I'm not mad at it. First, a quick shout out and a little business. Then Brandon Camphor with After While.
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0: Hey, this is Dr. Mark Whitlock with Get Right with God. You know, to get right with God, it happens when you act right. The Bible says in Proverbs chapter 21, verse 3, to do justice and judgment is more acceptable to the Lord than sacrifice. Acting right is making a conscious choice that aligns with the biblical values and regularly expresses thanks for God's blessing. 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Acting right is loving yourself and to replace destructive and disgraceful thoughts with God's truth. And finally, acting right is having the courage to share your testimony and the hope of Christ with others in a gentle and kind manner. This is Dr. Mark Whitlock with Get Right with God. 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
4: 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Lisa Noel Smith and the Brown Singers. Dorinda Clark Cole. There's nobody like John P. Keith. Myrtle Beach Waves of Praise Gospel Fest 8. Labor

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Thank you so much for hanging out with me on this lovely Wednesday. Still to come, Pastor David Porter will have Living on Purpose. I've got the worship song of the day, and it comes from Bree Babineau. He's my rock.

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0: Harvard research study found that women who take high doses of ibuprofen, acetaminophen, and other over-the-counter pain relievers except aspirin have higher blood pressure levels than women who don't. This news has real implications for stressed-out African-American women who regularly reach for pain relievers for head and body aches, sinus pain, or menstrual cramps. Take an aspirin instead. An 81-milligram aspirin tablet relieves pain just as well and has the added benefit of protecting your heart. Hypertension counts as one of the top five killers of African-Americans. Strive to keep your blood pressure under control. One 500-milligram Tylenol taken daily will increase a woman's hypertension risk by 78%. Don't risk it. I'm Alexis Comer for Black Health Now. 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
1: 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You get right with God by managing your time right. Managing time right is planning the day, prioritizing finishing the most important task first, and making sure your schedule aligns your life with God's will. Managing time right is following God's model of working and resting on the Sabbath day, which honors the need for physical and spiritual replenishment. 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Managing time right pleases God by treating it as a precious gift, allowing you to live intentionally rather than unintentionally, fulfilling God's purpose rather than wasting it. Get right with God by managing your time right. 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
1: 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God's sovereignty is real yesterday, today, and tomorrow. You are a child of God. 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
1: Do you have questions about the Bible, cults, the occult, world religions, or other related topics? 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We do what we do because life and truth matter.
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1: 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And now, here's Bible Answer Man host, Hank Hanegraaff.
3: Thank you very much, Randy. As always, it is a delight to be in studio. To begin with, and I've said this many times, how one views their origins will ultimately determine how they live their life. If you think you're a function of random chance, that you arose from the primordial slime, you're going to live your life by a different standard than if you know that you are created in the image of God, and therefore accountable to God. And in a Christian worldview, we see the unfolding panoply of history beginning with a fall. God creates Adam and Eve. They fall into lives of perpetual sin, terminated by death. And then the rest of the Bible becomes God's unfolding plan of redemption, culminating in a new heaven and a new earth wherein dwells righteousness. No more death, mourning, crying, or pain, for the old order of things has passed away and everything becomes new. And what's interesting about this is you see in Genesis a tree of life. That tree of life, however, reappears in the book of Revelation, where the angel shows John the river of the water of life as clear as crystal, flowing from the throne of God and of the Lamb down the middle of the great street of the city. On each side of the river stood the tree of life bearing 12 crops of fruit, yielding its fruit every month, and the leaves of the tree are for the healing of the nations. We see in a Christian worldview a resolution to the problem of evil. Christianity does not give us a peaceful way to come to terms with the maladies of life. It does give us something far greater, a way to overcome them through the power of Christ's resurrection. When we take a real close look at nature, we see the hand of a majestic God. But we have to wonder about some things that have troubled us. And that is, how could God create a universe in which there seems to be malevolent evil even prior to the fall? How do we read God's two books, the Bible and the book of nature, in such a way that there's not conflict but correspondence? How can we see the reality that Adam's fall is responsible for all sin and yet believe what the universe seems to be telling us, and that is, it's old? How do we reconcile all of this? Well, William Dembski has done a brilliant job of just that. And quite frankly, though, what William Dembski has laid out in The End of Christianity, Finding a Good God in an Evil World, is not completely unique. He has, in the modern epic, done the best job of codifying a very difficult conundrum, problem, difficulty that people struggle to reconcile in a way that's understandable and satisfying. It's intellectually satisfying. Moreover, it's biblically satisfying. And so I remember reading this book, and Bill Dembski asked for an endorsement for the book, and I put a glowing endorsement on the book after a cursory reading of the book. But I reread this book and thought, this is a book that every Christian needs to have in their hands. This is a book that deals with the problem of evil, deals with the issue of origins, reconciles an old universe with a faithful interpretation of Scripture. This is a book that people need to read. And so, again, it's a delight to have the author of the book, William Dembski, on the broadcast. And Bill, you are a leader, maybe the leading light in the intelligent design movement. What caused you to segue into this project?
4: Yeah, that's a good question. It's good to be back with you, Hank. I guess, you know, as one argues for intelligent design, it seems as the years have gone by that the evidence for design in nature, and especially in biology, have gotten better and better. I mean, the more we're able to get inside the cell, see the structure in the cell, we find that there's more information, more processing, more nanotechnology. In fact, our best technologies have a hard time keeping up with the technologies we're finding inside the cell. So it seemed that the evidence was just going in our favor. But then the question still arises, why is there such big resistance in the scientific community to these ideas? And it seemed that one of the biggest stumbling blocks was this problem of evil. The problem of, I mean, people would sometimes point to what they regarded as bad design. Well, we could have designed this better. But usually when people refer to bad design or incompetent design, they really have a hard time planning the design and then implementing it in a way that, you know, they can prove that it actually is a better design. It's one thing to say, well, we could have done it better. It's another thing actually to engineer it and show that it can be done better. And the problem with design often is that design is a matter of trade-offs. I mean, what's the best coat hanger? Is it the lightest? You know, well, you can make a titanium coat hanger, but then you're incurring quite a cost, you know. And so there's always trade-offs with design. So anyway, what I think was the bigger problem is not so much even what they would say, well, a bumbling design or whatever, but it was malevolent design, evil design. Just a moment ago in my living room, my son Will was watching Animal Planet, and so you have, I'm here in Texas, and we've got fire ants all over the place. They're originally from South America, and they're nasty critters, and they just go, I mean, they're on a rampage of destruction. And they're designed, it seems, to destroy other earth-dwelling creatures. And we see this all over the place. The rabies virus, it seems designed to destroy a mammalian nervous system. You have various types of wasps, which Darwin referred to, where it stings a caterpillar and then lays its eggs inside, and then those eggs hatch, and they systematically eat the caterpillar, but they save the vital organs till the end so that they have a ready food supply. You know, things like that. I mean, it's almost like there's this movie Alien, but, you know, in the insect world. And so you have all this nastiness that's going on in nature, and who or what is responsible for that? And it's a big stumbling block for the Darwinists. Well, it becomes a stumbling block then also for the Christian who thinks that modern cosmology and astrophysics and geology has largely gotten it right regarding the age of the Earth and the universe, that the Earth and the universe are much older than a face value reading of Genesis would lead one to believe. So it becomes a real challenge then for an intelligent design proponent who's also Christian, who's an old Earth creationist, to try to put this all together. And so that's really what prompted this book.
3: So, Bill, let's set this up one more time so people understand exactly why we're pursuing this broadcast and promoting this book with such vigor. You have a very strong commitment to the biblical verity that the fall is responsible for all evil. Natural evil, moral evil, all evil. Obviously, we're making the exception of the fall of Satan, but we're talking about evil in the world. All of that evil can be traced to the fall of Adam and Eve, and yet you recognize that there is malevolent evil in the world prior to the fall, and you do not want to say that malevolent evil is very good. In fact, you say that flies in the face of all reason.
4: Well, I do. I think, you know, whenever you have to rationalize something away, I think you've got a problem. And this is what I found with the old Earth community when they would deal with the problem of natural evil prior to the fall. It was, well, it's really not that bad. It's not morally significant because humans aren't there to experience it. And yet, you know, we look at it, and it sure seems evil. And as we discussed on the broadcast, you know, we use the evil, or this natural evil that we see in especially the animal world, as metaphors for our understanding of personal evil. You know, John the Baptist, you brood of vipers. Jesus talking about wolf in sheep's clothing. You know, I mean, these are images drawn from nature. I mean, there's something malevolent there in nature, which is then mirroring the evil in our hearts. So I don't think it can be as easily dismissed. Now, as I also have pointed out, I mean, this was really not a problem in the church for about the first 1800 years, because the face value reading of Genesis, where the earth seemed to be only a few thousand years old, there was no science to contradict it. It seemed to make perfect sense. That was the most straightforward reading of the text. And yet, with the challenge of modern science, it's then becomes a problem of reconciling that. How do we make sense if the earth is in fact that much older? If animal death and suffering precede the arrival of humans, how can the fall of Adam be responsible for it? And that's then the purpose of the book, is to answer that question. And really the point is then to say that the effects of the fall are retroactive. They work backward in the past, much as the salvation of Christ works backward into the past as well as forward.
3: We're going to continue our discussion with Dr. Bill Demski. He is a senior fellow at the Discovery Institute Center for Science and Culture in Seattle, Washington. He's highly regarded as a mathematician and a philosopher. He's authored so many books. He's a author of not only books, but an article that appears in the Christian Research Journal. We'll be talking about that in a minute.
5: 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Or write CRI P.O. Box 8500, Charlotte, North Carolina, zip 28271. The Bible Answer Man will continue in just a moment. Has God spoken? Are the words of Scripture merely human in origin, or are they in fact the very words of God Himself? 3 years in the making, and based on two decades of research and reflection, Hank Hanegraaff's monumental book, Has God Spoken?, answers what is surely the most important question facing our world. In Has God Spoken? Memorable Proofs of the Bible's Divine Inspiration, Hank counters the contentions of the Bible attackers and clearly shows that belief in the Holy Scriptures is not a guess or wishful thinking.
1: It is the only logical conclusion after an honest examination of overwhelming evidence. Order Has God Spoken from the Christian Research Institute by calling 888-7000-CRI or go online to equip.org, equip.org. Anyone who's been paying attention knows there's a war going on, not just on traditional morality, civility, and decency, but even more fundamentally on historic notions of truth. And the enemy isn't just the onslaught of fake news facilitated by a post-truth culture and turbocharged by growing legions of ideological spin doctors. No, the real enemies of truth range from postmodernist convictions that there is no objective truth to militant scientism that claims that only science can determine truth, and religion is little more than primitive superstitions. But CRI support team members are not waving a white flag of surrender. They're holding the fort by undergirding every one of Christian Research Institute's mind-shaping and life-changing outreaches 24/7. To learn how you can make a difference and enjoy all the benefits of support team membership, simply visit equip.org.
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3: Back to my interview with Bill Dembski. First, an article in the Christian Research Journal titled Old Earth Creationism and the Fall. And this is a very significant article. We're talking about evil in the world, not just in some ethereal way, some deep philosophical, theological mumbo-jumbo over everybody's heads. No, we're talking about this on a very practical level, because here's the deal. Every single person that God has ever placed on this planet is going to spend eternity with God or separated from His love, His goodness, and His grace. Sometimes when you get caught up in all the details, you forget the end game. And the end game is to use our lives in a significant way. So one of the observations one of my children made, in fact, it was Hank Jr., he said, you know, one of the things that's really interesting about the film we just watched is here you have a butterfly. And when you look at the intricate design and the metamorphosis it goes through and the ability to migrate from Maine to Mexico, and you think about the short duration of a butterfly's life, the average butterfly, 2 to 4 weeks, if it has the Methuselah gene, maybe 9 months, but it's short. And then he started talking about our own life. And he said, Dad, isn't that what our life is like? In God's eye, our life is like a vapor, here today, gone tomorrow. It's a vapor. It's short. And so, again, back to the point, in this short time on earth, God has given us a purpose. And parenthetically, that's the way this book ends. Janet Dembski, Bill's wife, writes the last chapter, and it's brilliant, luminous with purpose. I mean, it's poetry, quite frankly. You read that chapter, and you remember that God has left us here for a purpose, and that purpose is to reach, not repel, to make a difference, not just to mark time. Again, the book is called The End of Christianity, Finding a Good God in an Evil World, and the article by William Dembski, Old Earth Creationism and the Fall. Back to my discussion with Bill Dembski. Again, Bill Dembski is the leading light, from my perspective, in the intelligent design movement, a very significant movement. And Bill, you're talking before the break about the fact that you bite the bullet and say there's malevolent evil in the universe prior to the time that Adam fell, and yet Adam's fall is responsible for all evil. So how is it that God could front load the universe with what you call malevolent evil, and yet he calls it very good?
4: Right. And I think that's where I think it's perhaps best to start with an analogy, because this sounds like backward causation. And normally when we think in terms of cause and effect, we think of causes preceding temporally the effect. And so this, here we have an event that takes place, the fall of Adam and Eve, and suddenly it ramifies not just into the future, but also into the past. How could that be? But if we think of the salvation in Christ, when Jesus dies on the cross and then resurrects, he purchases the salvation not only of future beings such as ourselves, but also the Old Testament saints, the people in the past that trusted in God. So Abraham, why was he saved ultimately? Was it just in virtue of his own righteousness? We would, as Christians, we'd have to say no. The cross of Christ reaches back in time as well and saves him. So that's really, that sort of thinking is what got me going with the retroactive effects of the fall of Adam and Eve. Now, it's interesting. I mean, you think about salvation history, right? I mean, the salvation of Christ reaches back into the past. I don't think any Christian would dispute that, you know, that somehow the economy of salvation is different for the Old Testament people, that somehow they get in on a different standard. I mean, it still has to be the blood of the Lamb. And indeed, all the Old Testament sacrifices were looking forward to that. Now, if that event is so significant that it can reach back into the past, why not the fall of Adam and Eve? Now, if I just left it there, you might say, well, that's just sheer theological speculation. But then a big part of the book is trying to make sense of that. I mean, how can you make sense of it philosophically? Is it even a coherent notion? And I argue it is, that you can make sense of it. You know, but then you want to make sense of, is there any biblical justification? I mean, am I just pulling this out of a hat, or is there any sort of exegetical foundation there as well? And I think there is. And I think that what for me was perhaps the most telling point as I started reflecting on this is the garden. You know, if you think in terms of a young earth perspective, where basically God creates a perfect world, humanity sins, and then things go haywire, then natural and moral evil both start. You know, it would seem that the entire world would be perfect. And yet, when we read in Genesis, God puts Adam and Eve in a garden, in a segregated area. It's something that's separated from the rest of creation. Now, you ask yourself, why would God have to set aside a garden? Why wouldn't the entire world be a garden if everything was fine and dandy? And it seemed to me that that's a selling point, if you will, of this view that I'm putting forward, that God does put Adam and Eve in a segregated area. And what's outside that area? Well, we're not told what's outside the area as they're being put into it, but we are told what's outside it when they're ejected from that garden. And it's a place of suffering. It's a place of thorns. It's a place of nasty things. And where do Adam and Eve want to go when they've been ejected? They want to get back to the garden, but their way is barred by the angels. So it seems to me, just the mere fact that there is this paradise, you know, which suggests something outside the paradise, that suggests that there is natural evil even before, temporally speaking, before the fall. Now, how can God call this all good? Well, the thing is, God is not bound by time. I mean, the evil that's in the natural world, temporally speaking, prior to Adam and Eve, is brought about by God in anticipation of the evil that they will do. So it's, if you will, temporally speaking, you've got the evil before, but in terms of the purposes of God, God's first purposes was that humanity would be created in God's image to serve him and worship him and to glorify him, and that sin was not the intention. But when that happens, Then there are in God's purposes, and this is where I make a distinction between Kairos and Chronos, God's time and time as we experience it. God's time is, in a sense, the dependency of purposes. God has one purpose, and purposes depend on other purposes. I mean, if you're going to create fish, you're going to have water before you can have fish. I mean, so there's the dependency, a logical dependency, and if you will, that's in the mind of God, there are logical dependencies, and the evil is something that's logically downstream from the original good creation. And I think that's why God can look at Adam and Eve, look at the creation as he intended it, and call it good, even though when we see it in terms of linear time, we find that natural evil does precede the actual beginning of human sin.
3: So when God says the universe is created very good, that statement has to do with Kairos rather than Chronos?
4: I would say yes, it's in God's purposes. You know, I don't think any sort of coherent Christian theology can say that it is God's plan for humans to sin, that God makes them sin, or that God intends them to sin. I mean, God created humanity in his image. I mean, we're in God's image. There is no evil in God. So that evil has to be something subsequent, a turning away, a perversion, a twisting of God's initial good purposes. Now, this notion of Kairos, I want to be careful there, because I think one critic of the book in reviewing it was basically saying, well, then, you know, so it happens in sort of this never-never land of time, but then what about, you know, is Genesis 1, does it happen in real time, in Chronos? Well, you know, I don't want to even make that distinction. I think Kairos, in a sense, is more real than Chronos, because God's purposes will happen. And this is a world that's created by divine wisdom, so God's purposes are primary, and the world is an expression of those purposes. But this critic was concerned that, well, do these things in Genesis 1 also happen? And what I want to say is that Kairos and Chronos, they're not mutually exclusive. Indeed, I think everything that is described in Genesis 1 is something that also happens in Chronos. But you look at Genesis 1, I mean, there seem to be some interesting parallels and things going on. I mean, look at how Genesis, the first 3 days stack up against the second 3 days. You know, it's, in a sense, day one provides the backdrop for day four, day two the backdrop to day five, etc. So I think there's some literary and interesting things going on there which suggest that there is both Kairos and Chronos going on there.
3: The genius of Genesis. Bill, it's always great to have you on the broadcast. Thank you for your contribution.
4: Likewise. Thank you for having me, Hank.
3: And again, we'll resume our regular question and answer broadcast tomorrow right here on the Bible Answer Man broadcast. Again, when we ask you to support this ministry, we're also in the same fell swoop, equipping you to always be ready to give an answer. Thanks for tuning in. We'll see you next time with more of the Bible Answer Man broadcast.
6: 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The Bible Answer Man broadcast is funded by listeners like you. We're on the air because life and truth matter. Has God spoken? Are the words of Scripture merely human in origin, or are they in fact the very words of God Himself? 3 years in the making, and based on 2 decades of research and reflection, Hank Hanegraaff's monumental book, Has God Spoken?, answers what is surely the most important question facing our world. In Has God Spoken? Memorable Proofs of the Bible's Divine Inspiration, Hank counters the contentions of the Bible attackers and clearly shows that belief in the Holy Scriptures is not a guess or wishful thinking. It is the only logical conclusion after an honest examination of overwhelming evidence. Order Has God Spoken? 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
8: It does. 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
1: When it comes to gospel music, you found the station that loves to uplift, inspire, and encourage you. 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We'll be talking to our Bible study teacher, Brother Sparks, a little later on. We get ready for that on this evening at 8:30 Eastern, 7:30 Central Standard Time. Later on during the broadcast, we'll talk about some of the biggest stories developing around the country. 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On the way, more of your favorites of gospel music. 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If I don't answer, you can go.
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0: 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I believe. If God said it, that settles it. God has spoken and let the church say.
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1: We're the station that loves, uplift, inspire, and encourage you with the best in gospel music. Thank you for hanging out with us here on the Cedric Bailey Radio Show, here on your Bible study, of course, Wednesday on this 26th day of the month of August. And if you're celebrating your birthday today, happy birthday to you. We have been talking about news and community, some of the biggest stories that's developing across the country, and also talking about community organizations that help families prepare for the upcoming school year and the importance of checking on the elderly family members in our neighborhoods. It has been extremely hot, and there have been some fires that's been going on, and we're still praying for the people of Gary, Indiana, that have been affected by the flooding that took place on August the 11th. Coming up, our community message and more gospel music, so stay with us.
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3: Your mind is like a machine without an off switch. If you don't give it something to do, it just runs on and on until it gets bored. If your mind is just sitting around without anything to do, it's going to start doing something, even if it doesn't seem to care what it is. A lot of people do stupid things because they let their mind sit idle. I heard about a 6-year-old boy who shot and killed another child. It made me wonder, what kind of idle thoughts were running through this child's mind? Where did he get those thoughts? Were his parents screening what he was watching on television? Were they taking him to see violent movies? As the saying goes, an idle mind is the devil's workshop. Give your mind something to do. Focus on the results you desire and make certain that your actions correspond with your goals. I'm Ed Gray, author of the book 40 Days to a Life of Gold. Elevate your thoughts and rise.
4: We've been waiting a long time for this. Todd Tribbett and New Breed together. We had to come to Asia to do it.
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3: Say, Yolanda, look, forget about all that other junk. 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It's yours.

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1: 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We do what we do because life and truth matter.
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1: 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And now, here's Bible Answer Man host, Hank Hanegraaff.
3: Thank you very much, Randy. As always, it is a delight to be in studio. To begin with, and I've said this many times, how one views their origins will ultimately determine how they live their life. If you think you're a function of random chance, that you arose from the primordial slime, you're going to live your life by a different standard than if you know that you are created in the image of God, and therefore accountable to God. And in a Christian worldview, we see the unfolding panoply of history beginning with a fall. God creates Adam and Eve. They fall into lives of perpetual sin, terminated by death. And then the rest of the Bible becomes God's unfolding plan of redemption, culminating in a new heaven and a new earth wherein dwells righteousness. No more death, mourning, crying, or pain, for the old order of things has passed away and everything becomes new. And what's interesting about this is you see in Genesis a tree of life. That tree of life, however, reappears in the book of Revelation, where the angel shows John the river of the water of life as clear as crystal, flowing from the throne of God and of the Lamb down the middle of the great street of the city. On each side of the river stood the tree of life bearing 12 crops of fruit, yielding its fruit every month, and the leaves of the tree are for the healing of the nations. We see in a Christian worldview a resolution to the problem of evil. Christianity does not give us a peaceful way to come to terms with the maladies of life. It does give us something far greater, a way to overcome them through the power of Christ's resurrection. When we take a real close look at nature, we see the hand of a majestic God. But we have to wonder about some things that have troubled us. And that is, how could God create a universe in which there seems to be malevolent evil even prior to the fall? How do we read God's two books, the Bible and the book of nature, in such a way that there's not conflict but correspondence? How can we see the reality that Adam's fall is responsible for all sin and yet believe what the universe seems to be telling us, and that is, it's old? How do we reconcile all of this? Well, William Dembski has done a brilliant job of just that. And quite frankly, though, what William Dembski has laid out in The End of Christianity, Finding a Good God in an Evil World, is not completely unique. He has, in the modern epic, done the best job of codifying a very difficult conundrum, problem, difficulty that people struggle to reconcile in a way that's understandable and satisfying. It's intellectually satisfying. Moreover, it's biblically satisfying. And so I remember reading this book, and Bill Dembski asked for an endorsement for the book, and I put a glowing endorsement on the book after a cursory reading of the book. But I reread this book and thought, this is a book that every Christian needs to have in their hands. This is a book that deals with the problem of evil, deals with the issue of origins, reconciles an old universe with a faithful interpretation of Scripture. This is a book that people need to read. And so, again, it's a delight to have the author of the book, William Dembski, on the broadcast. And Bill, you are a leader, maybe the leading light in the intelligent design movement. What caused you to segue into this project?
4: Yeah, that's a good question. It's good to be back with you, Hank. I guess, you know, as one argues for intelligent design, it seems as the years have gone by that the evidence for design in nature, and especially in biology, have gotten better and better. I mean, the more we're able to get inside the cell, see the structure in the cell, we find that there's more information, more processing, more nanotechnology. In fact, our best technologies have a hard time keeping up with the technologies we're finding inside the cell. So it seemed that the evidence was just going in our favor. But then the question still arises, why is there such big resistance in the scientific community to these ideas? And it seemed that one of the biggest stumbling blocks was this problem of evil. The problem of, I mean, people would sometimes point to what they regarded as bad design. Well, we could have designed this better. But usually when people refer to bad design or incompetent design, they really have a hard time planning the design and then implementing it in a way that, you know, they can prove that it actually is a better design. It's one thing to say, well, we could have done it better. It's another thing actually to engineer it and show that it can be done better. And the problem with design often is that design is a matter of trade-offs. I mean, what's the best coat hanger? Is it the lightest? You know, well, you can make a titanium coat hanger, but then you're incurring quite a cost, you know. And so there's always trade-offs with design. So anyway, what I think was the bigger problem is not so much even what they would say, well, a bumbling design or whatever, but it was malevolent design, evil design. Just a moment ago in my living room, my son Will was watching Animal Planet, and so you have, I'm here in Texas, and we've got fire ants all over the place. They're originally from South America, and they're nasty critters, and they just go, I mean, they're on a rampage of destruction. And they're designed, it seems, to destroy other earth-dwelling creatures. And we see this all over the place. The rabies virus, it seems designed to destroy a mammalian nervous system. You have various types of wasps, which Darwin referred to, where it stings a caterpillar and then lays its eggs inside, and then it's the caterpillar, those eggs hatch, and they systematically eat the caterpillar, but they save the vital organs till the end so that they have a ready food supply. You know, things like that. I mean, it's almost like there's this movie Alien, but you know, in the insect world. And so you have all this nastiness that's going on in nature, and who or what is responsible for that? And it's a big stumbling block for the Darwinists. Well, it becomes a stumbling block then also for the Christian who thinks that modern cosmology and astrophysics and geology has largely gotten it right regarding the age of the Earth and the universe, that the Earth and the universe are much older than a face value reading of Genesis would lead one to believe. So it becomes a real challenge then for an intelligent design proponent who's also Christian, who's an old Earth creationist, to try to put this all together. And so that's really what prompted this book.
3: So, Bill, let's set this up one more time so people understand exactly why we're pursuing this broadcast and promoting this book with such vigor. You have a very strong commitment to the biblical verity that the fall is responsible for all evil, natural evil, moral evil, all evil. Obviously, we're making the exception of the fall of Satan, but we're talking about evil in the world. All of that evil can be traced to the fall of Adam and Eve, and yet you recognize that there is malevolent evil in the world prior to the fall, and you do not want to say that malevolent evil is very good. In fact, you say that flies in the face of all reason.
4: Well, I do. I think, you know, whenever you have to rationalize something away, I think you've got a problem. And this is what I found with the old Earth community when they would deal with the problem of natural evil prior to the fall. It was, well, it's really not that bad. It's not morally significant because humans aren't there to experience it. And yet, you know, we look at it, and it sure seems evil. And as we discussed on the broadcast, you know, we use the evil, or this natural evil that we see in especially the animal world, as metaphors for our understanding of personal evil. You know, John the Baptist, you brood of vipers. Jesus talking about wolf in sheep's clothing. You know, I mean, these are images drawn from nature. I mean, there's something malevolent there in nature, which is then mirroring the evil in our hearts. So I don't think it can be as easily dismissed. Now, as I also have pointed out, I mean, this was really not a problem in the church for about the first 1800 years, because the face value reading of Genesis, where the earth seemed to be only a few thousand years old, there was no science to contradict it. It seemed to make perfect sense. That was the most straightforward reading of the text. And yet, with the challenge of modern science, it's then becomes a problem of reconciling that. How do we make sense if the earth is in fact that much older? If animal death and suffering precede the arrival of humans, how can the fall of Adam be responsible for it? And that's then the purpose of the book, is to answer that question. And really the point is then to say that the effects of the fall are retroactive. They work backward in the past, much as the salvation of Christ works backward into the past as well as forward.
3: We're going to continue our discussion with Dr. Bill Demski. He is a senior fellow at the Discovery Institute Center for Science and Culture in Seattle, Washington. He's highly regarded as a mathematician and a philosopher. He's authored so many books. He's a author of not only books, but an article that appears in the Christian Research Journal. We'll be talking about that in a minute.
5: 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Or write CRI P.O. Box 8500, Charlotte, North Carolina, zip 28271. The Bible Answer Man will continue in just a moment. Has God spoken? Are the words of Scripture merely human in origin, or are they in fact the very words of God Himself? 3 years in the making, and based on two decades of research and reflection, Hank Hanegraaff's monumental book, Has God Spoken?, answers what is surely the most important question facing our world.
1: In Has God Spoken? Memorable proofs of the Bible's divine inspiration, Hank counters the contentions of the Bible attackers and clearly shows that belief in the Holy Scriptures is not a guess or wishful thinking. It is the only logical conclusion after an honest examination of overwhelming evidence. Order Has God Spoken from the Christian Research Institute by calling 888-7000-CRI or go online to equip.org. Equip.org. Anyone who's been paying attention knows there's a war going on, not just on traditional morality, civility, and decency, but even more fundamentally on historic notions of truth. And the enemy isn't just the onslaught of fake news facilitated by a post-truth culture and turbocharged by growing legions of ideological spin doctors. No, the real enemies of truth range from postmodernist convictions that there is no objective truth to militant scientism that claims that only science can determine truth and religion is little more than primitive superstitions. But CRI support team members are not waving a white flag of surrender. They're holding the fort by undergirding every one of Christian Research Institute's mind-shaping and life-changing outreaches 24/7. 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
3: Back to my interview with Bill Dembski. First, an article in the Christian Research Journal titled Old Earth Creationism and the Fall. And this is a very significant article. We're talking about evil in the world, not just in some ethereal way, some deep philosophical, theological mumbo-jumbo over everybody's heads. No, we're talking about this on a very practical level, because here's the deal. Every single person that God has ever placed on this planet is going to spend eternity with God or separated from His love, His goodness, and His grace. Sometimes when you get caught up in all the details, you forget the end game. And the end game is to use our lives in a significant way. So one of the observations one of my children made, in fact, it was Hank Jr., he said, you know, one of the things that's really interesting about the film we just watched is here you have a butterfly. And when you look at the intricate design and the metamorphosis it goes through and the ability to migrate from Maine to Mexico, and you think about the short duration of a butterfly's life, the average butterfly, 2 to 4 weeks, if it has the Methuselah gene, maybe 9 months, but it's short. And then he started talking about our own life. And he said, Dad, isn't that what our life is like? In God's eye, our life is like a vapor, here today, gone tomorrow. It's a vapor. It's short. And so, again, back to the point. In this short time on earth, God has given us a purpose. And parenthetically, that's the way this book ends. Janet Dembski, Bill's wife, writes the last chapter, and it's brilliant, luminous with purpose. I mean, it's poetry, quite frankly. You read that chapter and you remember that God has left us here for a purpose, and that purpose is to reach, not repel, to make a difference, not just to mark time. Again, the book is called The End of Christianity, Finding a Good God in an Evil World, and the article by William Dembski, Old Earth Creationism and the Fall. Back to my discussion with Bill Dembski. Again, Bill Dembski is the leading light, from my perspective, in the intelligent design movement, a very significant movement. And Bill, you're talking before the break about the fact that you bite the bullet and say there's malevolent evil in the universe prior to the time that Adam fell, and yet Adam's fall is responsible for all evil. So how is it that God could front load the universe with what you call malevolent evil, and yet he calls it very good?
4: Right. And I think that's where I think it's perhaps best to start with an analogy, because this sounds like backward causation. And normally when we think in terms of cause and effect, we think of causes preceding temporally the effects. And so this here we have an event that takes place, the fall of Adam and Eve, and suddenly it ramifies not just into the future, but also into the past. How could that be? But if we think of the salvation in Christ, when Jesus dies on the cross and then resurrects, he purchases the salvation not only of future beings such as ourselves, but also the Old Testament saints, the people in the past that trusted in God. So Abraham, why was he saved ultimately? Was it just in virtue of his own righteousness? We would, as Christians, we'd have to say no. The cross of Christ reaches back in time as well and saves him. So that's really, that sort of thinking is what got me going with the retroactive effects of the fall of Adam and Eve. Now, it's interesting. I mean, you think about salvation history, right? I mean, the salvation of Christ reaches back into the past. I don't think any Christian would dispute that, you know, that somehow the economy of salvation is different for the Old Testament people, that somehow they get in on a different standard. I mean, it still has to be the blood of the Lamb. And indeed, all the Old Testament sacrifices were looking forward to that. Now, if that event is so significant that it can reach back into the past, why not the fall of Adam and Eve? Now, if I just left it there, you might say, well, that's just sheer theological speculation. But then a big part of the book is trying to make sense of that. I mean, how can you make sense of it philosophically? Is it even a coherent notion? And I argue it is, that you can make sense of it. You know, but then you want to make sense of, is there any biblical justification? I mean, am I just pulling this out of a hat, or is there any sort of exegetical foundation there as well? And I think there is. And I think what for me was perhaps the most telling point as I started reflecting on this is the garden. You know, if you think in terms of a young earth perspective, where basically God creates a perfect world, humanity sins, and then things go haywire, then natural and moral evil both start. You know, it would seem that the entire world would be perfect, and yet, when we read in Genesis, God puts Adam and Eve in a garden, in a segregated area. It's something that's separated from the rest of creation. Now, you ask yourself, why would God have to set aside a garden? Why wouldn't the entire world be a garden if everything was fine and dandy? And it seemed to me that that's a selling point, if you will, of this view that I'm putting forward, that God does put Adam and Eve in a segregated area. And what's outside that area? Well, we're not told what's outside the area as they're being put into it, but we are told what's outside it when they're ejected from that garden. And it's a place of suffering. It's a place of thorns. It's a place of nasty things. And where do Adam and Eve want to go when they've been ejected? They want to get back to the garden, but their way is barred by the angels. So it seems to me, just the mere fact that there is this paradise, you know, which suggests something outside the paradise, that suggests that there is natural evil even before, temporally speaking, before the fall. Now, how can God call this all good? Well, the thing is, God is not bound by time. I mean, the evil that's in the natural world, temporally speaking, prior to Adam and Eve, is brought about by God in anticipation of the evil that they will do. So it's, if you will, temporally speaking, you've got the evil before. But in terms of the purposes of God, God's first purposes was that humanity would be created in God's image to serve him and worship him and to glorify him, and that sin was not the intention. But when that happens, you know, then there are, in God's purposes, and this is where I make a distinction between Kairos and Chronos, God's time and time as we experience it. God's time is, in a sense, the dependency of purposes. God has one purpose, and purposes depend on other purposes. I mean, if you're going to create fish, you know, you're going to have water before you can have fish. I mean, so there's the dependency, a logical dependency, and if you will, that's in the mind of God, there are logical dependencies, and the evil is something that's logically downstream from the original good creation. And I think that's why God can look at Adam and Eve, look at the creation as he intended it, and call it good, even though when we see it in terms of linear time, we find that natural evil does precede the actual beginning of human sin.
3: So when God says the universe is created very good, that statement has to do with Kairos rather than Chronos?
4: I would say yes, it's in God's purposes. You know, I don't think any sort of coherent Christian theology can say that it is God's plan for humans to sin, that God makes them sin, or that God intends them to sin. I mean, God created humanity in his image. I mean, we're in God's image. There is no evil in God. So that evil has to be something subsequent, a turning away, a perversion, a twisting of God's initial good purposes. Now, this notion of Kairos, I want to be careful there, because I think one critic of the book in reviewing it was basically saying, well, then, you know, it's what happens in sort of this never-never land of time, but then what about, you know, is Genesis 1, does it happen in real time, in Chronos? Well, you know, I don't want to even make that distinction. I think Kairos, in a sense, is more real than Chronos, because God's purposes will happen. And this is a world that's created by divine wisdom, so God's purposes are primary, and the world is an expression of those purposes. But this critic was concerned that, well, do these things in Genesis 1 also happen? And what I want to say is that Kairos and Chronos, they're not mutually exclusive. Indeed, I think everything that is described in Genesis 1 is something that also happens in Chronos. But you look at Genesis 1, I mean, there seem to be some interesting parallels and things going on. I mean, look at how Genesis, the first 3 days stack up against the second 3 days. You know, it's, in a sense, day one provides the backdrop for day four, day two the backdrop to day five, etc. So I think there's some literary and interesting things going on there, which suggests that there is both Kairos and Chronos going on there.
3: The genius of Genesis. Bill, as always, great to have you on the broadcast. Thank you for your contribution.
4: Likewise. Thank you for having me, Hank.
3: And again, we'll resume our regular question and answer broadcast tomorrow right here on the Bible Answer Man broadcast. Again, when we ask you to support this ministry, we're also in the same fell swoop, equipping you to always be ready to give an answer. Thanks for tuning in. We'll see you next time with more of the Bible Answer Man broadcast.
6: 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For more information, call 888-7000-CRI. 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We're on the air because life and truth matter. Has God spoken?
7: Are the words of Scripture merely human in origin, or are they in fact the very words of God Himself? 3 years in the making and based on two decades of research and reflection, Hank Hanegraaff's monumental book, Has God Spoken?, answers what is surely the most important question facing our world. In Has God Spoken? 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It is the only logical conclusion after an honest examination of overwhelming evidence. 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
1: You gotta love it. It's the best in gospel music on your radio and online. Thank you for being with us here on this Bible Study Wednesday. I'm Cedric Bailey. On this 26th day of the month of August, we are dealing with the power of consistent prayer. Talked about Daniel, according to Daniel 6 and 10, where he was told not to pray, but guess what? He still kept going. A consistent prayer life was essential for Daniel to experience God's sustaining strength and peace. It helped him to triumph over forces seeking to destroy him. In the same way, establishing the regular time to meet with God in prayer and making it a daily priority can help cultivate our relationship with him. During these difficulties we face, it is his strength that will sustain us all. My question is, how has a regular pattern of prayer sustained you in difficulty? That's right. What example in the prayer in the Bible encouraged you? Our prayer for today, loving Father, please give me your strength and mercy each and every day. As we close out, remember this, don't let today's problems steal tomorrow's hope. Whatever you're facing, take it one step at a time. Thank you for spending a part of your Wednesday afternoon with me, Cedric Bailey, on the Cedric Bailey Radio Show. And I want you to have a blessed day. Until next time, keep the faith, keep believing, and keep moving forward. Stay with us. Our girl, Tamaya J, who's never missed a beat, she's up next.
2: I was talking to my mama this morning. My mama told me, she said, Neil, when you get ready to sing, I want you to make sure you dedicate a song to me. This song is dedicated to my mama. I said, this song is dedicated to my mama. Years ago, mama then would be sitting down in that old Pentecostal church. We didn't have a real big church. We had a little old small church.

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Home of Cedric Bailey's Traffic Jam.

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0: No matter how many times you read about it, the death of the Lord Jesus is the most compelling true story in all of history. Welcome to Through the Bible, where we sit a little longer at the foot of the cross. As we study God's Word with Dr. J. Vernon McGee, we're going to look at the events that happened immediately after Jesus died. So grab your Bible and turn to Matthew 27, where we're going to look at Jesus' Great Commission, his final words on earth to his followers. It's an exciting call, and it's really the heart of Through the Bible's mission. We take Jesus' commands to teach others seriously, and taking his word to every corner of the globe is our vision and passion too. You can join us in that step of obedience every time you pray and financially support this teaching ministry. Did you realize that? This work is definitely a partnership. And you know, every time we begin a new five-year journey through the Bible, we always welcome new passengers aboard, even new generations we've been on for so long. And I thought of that when I read this letter from Denise in Rochester, New Hampshire. Listen to this. Having listened to you for the better part of my life, I turned 70 last year, and I felt it was time to express my deep gratitude for your ministry. I cannot begin to convey how blessed I am for the insights and understanding I have gained through your teachings. My most significant blessing came last year when my daughter, who homeschools her three children, asked me to teach her oldest, who is 14, about biblical history. God led me to utilize your program, and I'm thrilled to share that my grandson, who's high-functioning autistic, has found encouragement in Dr. McGee's voice and simple explanations of the Bible. This has inspired him to seek Christ and listen on his own. I've been enjoying your teachings without contributing, but I feel compelled to change that. God has blessed me, and I'm now able to give monthly and have ordered some Bible bus passes to share with others. I also have a desire to start a small group study, and I would appreciate your prayers as I seek to build his kingdom through this endeavor. Thank you for continuing Dr. McGee's ministry. It provides generational wisdom and blessings that resonate deeply with many, including myself. I pray for your ministry daily and look forward to seeing how God continues to work through you. Well, thank you, Denise. Thank you so much for your faithful listening and now supporting both through prayer and financial support of the ministry. We never tire of hearing about generations of families that listen together. Let's pray. Father, thank you for the marching orders to take your word to the ends of the earth. And Lord, as we spread the seed of your word, let it fall on good soil. We pray that those who hear will turn to you as Savior. In Jesus' name, amen. Open to Matthew 27 as we go through the Bible with Dr. J. Vernon McGee.
1: Now, friends, as we come today to our study, we finished verse 50 last time, and we're right in the midst of the first part of our gospel, which is the death of Christ. Christ died for our sins according to the Scriptures. And we find here in verse 50, Jesus, when he'd cried again with a loud voice, yielded up the ghost. They crucified him. Verse 35, and they crucified him. That's all it's told, no details at all, just these things that surrounded the crucifixion. The Spirit of God put the blanket of silence upon that cross that you and I might not look upon it to satisfy our curiosity. But he died there for your sins and mine. Now we are told in verse 51, behold, the veil of the temple was rent in twain from the top to the bottom, and the earth did quake and the rocks rent. At the death of Christ, several very notable things took place, and one was there was an earthquake. The other is that in the temple, the veil was rent, not from the bottom to the top. Man didn't do it, but from the top to the bottom. And that veil speaks of his flesh. And when his flesh was rent upon the cross, and he paid the penalty for your sin and my sin in his own body on the tree, then the way to God was opened wide so that you don't have to have a priest to go in for you. You don't have to have a preacher to go in for you. You don't have to have someone else to go in for you. You can go directly to the throne of God as a sinner through Christ. And let's emphasize that. You only come to God through the Lord Jesus Christ. The only way to him is through Christ. And that was because he was rent. He died upon the cross when he gave up the ghost. Your sins and mine were paid. We come to God through him. There is one mediator between God and man, the man Christ Jesus. Now, verse 52, and the graves were open. Many bodies of the saints which slept arose, came out of the graves after his resurrection, and went into the holy city and appeared unto many. Now, this is the part that we wish that more had been told us. I can't go into a great deal of detail here at all, other than to say we believe that it happened this way, and these were part of that great company that went to heaven when he led captivity captive at his ascension. Now, the important thing for us to note here is that this earthquake was an intelligent earthquake. It was not just haphazard. The graves were opened by it, and many bodies of the saints which slept arose, just certain ones. I'd like to make this point here. There is a very excellent treatment of this by Bishop Nicholson in his little book entitled The Six Miracles of Calvary. Many times at Easter, or Good Friday, I should say, why, we have had the seven last words. Well, we had those for, I guess, 15 years straight. That we decided we'd switch and take the six miracles of Calvary, use Bishop Nicholson's little book. And it was proved a rich blessing to many. I would say that if you're interested in that, go to your gospel bookstore. It's a rich little book, not only for this miracle, but there's six miracles of Calvary. You'll notice they appeared unto many. There were witnesses to it. Now when the centurion and they that were with him watching Jesus saw the earthquake and those things that were done, they feared greatly, saying, truly, this was the Son of God. And Luke said he went and stood beneath that cross. That centurion maybe didn't know a great deal, but he did know enough to take his place beneath the cross of Christ. And that's all that God ever asks any sinner to do, is just to take his place beneath the cross of Christ. He'd never read Hodge's theology or Strong's theology, and he had never read any of Augustine's City of God, and he hadn't even had any of my books, by the way. But he knew enough to take his place beneath the cross. I believe the centurion was a saved man. He witnessed these things. And these are the things that confirmed to him that this was the Son of God, and he took his place there. Verse 55, and many women were there, beholding afar off, which followed Jesus from Galilee, ministering unto him, among which was Mary Magdalene, and Mary the mother of James and Joses, and the mother of Zebedee's children. When the even was come, there came a rich man of Arimathea named Joseph, who also himself was Jesus' disciple. And I'd never know he was a disciple until this event. But you see, when the very thing that caused the apostles to be scattered seems to have drawn in others that up to this time had what you would call secret disciples. But now he steps out in the open and he declares his faith. He was Jesus' disciple. And he went to Pilate on that basis, and he begged the body of Jesus. Then Pilate commanded the body to be delivered. This man, and also Nicodemus, who came to him by night, and John will tell us about that, he came bringing 100-pound weight of ointment to put on the body of Jesus. And these two men, Joseph of Arimathea and Nicodemus, who apparently had been in the background and what we'd probably call secret disciples, they now come out in the open. At least they were the undertakers that handled the body of Jesus. And we'll see later just exactly what they did. And these two men became believers. Verse 59, and when Joseph had taken the body, he wrapped it in a clean linen cloth, laid it in his own new tomb, which he had hewn out in the rock, and he rolled a great stone to the door of the sepulchre and departed. Now, near Golgotha, there is a tomb, and they point it out as being the one in which he was buried. They call it the Garden Tomb. I don't know whether he was there or not. I sometimes wonder. I, frankly, would have my doubts. The important thing is not to be able to locate the tomb. I saw a woman go in there and get right into the place where bodies were placed and get right down on her all fours and kiss the floor of that tomb. I saw no value in that at all. That's no good. May not even be the right tomb to begin with. There were many sepulchres in that area, and it could have been any one of them. I'm sure it's in that area. This one's as good as any. But try to pin these things down and make them holy and sacred spots is not his intention. It wasn't to make a sacred spot there, but it was take that gospel from Jerusalem, the fact that he died for the sins of the world, and take it to the world. That is the important thing, not to be able to locate the sepulcher. Now, verse 61, there was Mary Magdalene and the other Mary sitting over against the sepulcher. Now, the next day that followed the day of the preparation, the chief priests and Pharisees came together unto Pilate, saying, Sir, we remember that that deceiver said, while he was yet alive, after 3 days I'll rise again. Command, therefore, that the sepulcher be made sure until the third day, lest his disciples come by night and steal him away and say unto the people, he's risen from the dead. So the last error shall be worse than the first. Pilate said unto them, ye have a watch. Go your way, make it as sure as you can. So they went and made the sepulcher sure, sealing the stone and setting a watch. Now, the zeal of the enemy actually gives a confirmation of his resurrection. If they had gone off and left that tomb there, then the argument they gave that the disciples stole the body away might be plausible. But my friend, when you got a Roman guard around it, and when the tomb is sealed, and they're there watching it, you may just write it down that the thing that is happening is not going to take place. That was stated later, that they stole his body away. They made this sepulcher sure. My, how the enemy went to all this trouble, and yet it gave a confirmation of his resurrection. Then another thing that's quite interesting is that apparently when he had told his disciples he would rise again the third day, they had just told everybody about it. And apparently these rulers got word of it, maybe at the last minute or at the time of the crucifixion. And as soon as they can get another audience with Pilate, they said, look, let's make sure, because he made this statement and we want to make sure he doesn't come out of the grave. They didn't expect him to come out, and very frankly, the apostles never expected him to come out of that grave. All four Gospels, when you look at them, you discover that. And I think we'll get a little confirmation of it here. Now, we come to chapter 28, and the chapter 28 is the resurrection of Jesus and the giving of the Great Commission. These are the two great incidents recorded here. Now, we've had the death of Christ. Now we have the other pillar on which the gospel rests. The arch of the gospel rests upon two great pillars. First, the death of Christ, and then the resurrection of the Lord Jesus. And the gospel rests upon it. Listen to Paul as he states the gospel in 1 Corinthians 15:3. For I delivered unto you first of all that which I also received, how that Christ died for our sins, according to the Scriptures, and that he was buried, and that he rose again the third day, according to the Scriptures. Now we've had the death and burial, and in chapter 28 we have the resurrection of the Lord Jesus Christ. Both facts are essential to saving faith. He was delivered for our offenses. He was raised for our justification. He was made sin for us, that we might be made the righteousness of God in him. The unique fact of the gospel, of course, is the resurrection. All other religious leaders have died. None of them died for their followers, but he did. And the other religious leaders, none of them have even made a claim they came back from the dead. The one thing that makes Christianity unique today, well, take the founders. Where are the founders of the other religions? They're dead. And where is the Lord Jesus? Well, he's alive at God's right hand at this very moment. I do not think any gospel writer gives all the details concerning the resurrection any more than they do of the crucifixion of Christ. They merely state the fact. And you have here these different records, and I know that there's been attempts made to try to say there's a contradiction in them. Actually, there's not. The Scofield Reference Bible has a very fine note on this. The old Scofield Bible, it was on page 1043. And if you don't have a Scofield Bible, you ought to have one, and you ought to look up that note. It's a very important one, by the way, to read and see the order of resurrection. I do not intend to go into that here at all, but I'll take up the record of each gospel when we come to them. Now, will you notice chapter 28, verse 1, in the end of the Sabbath, as it began to dawn toward the first day of the week, came Mary Magdalene and the other Mary to see the sepulcher. And behold, there was a great earthquake. You see, they brought out ointment also to anoint his body. And behold, there was a great earthquake, for the angel of the Lord descended from heaven and came and rolled back the stone from the door and sat upon it. Now, why was it necessary to roll back the stone? To let him out? No, he was gone when the stone was rolled back. He was out of there. The stone was rolled not to let him out, but to let them in. His countenance was like lightning, his raiment white as snow, and for fear of him the keepers did shake, became as dead men. That guard there, they were very happy to leave after this. Verse 5, and the angel answered and said unto the women, fear not ye, for I know that ye seek Jesus, which was crucified. He is not here, for he is risen, as he said. And these are steps that every individual should take before he witnesses. First, he is not here, he's risen, as he said. There must be a conviction of that. Come see the place where the Lord lay. Have it settled in your own mind that Jesus died and rose again from the dead. And then we're to go and we're to tell. Verse 7, and go quickly and tell his disciples that he's risen from the dead. And behold, he goeth before you into Galilee. There shall ye see him. Lo, I've told you. Now they departed quickly from the sepulchre with fear and great joy, did run to bring his disciples word. And as they went to tell his disciples, behold, Jesus met them, saying, all hail, and they came and held him by the feet and worshipped him. Now we'll find out later that Mary was forbidden to touch his feet. Why the difference here? We'll see that when we get to it, and I'll have to hold it until then. Then said Jesus unto them, be not afraid, go tell my brethren that they go into Galilee, and there shall they see me. Now when they were going, behold, some of the watch came into the city and showed unto the chief priests all the things that were done. These men, these soldiers that were on guard duty, they went in and reported. They didn't know when he left. All they knew was that the stone was rolled away, it frightened them to death, and that this angel had appeared to the women. I don't think the soldiers saw it at all. But the soldiers took a look in, and they said he wasn't there. He was gone. Now, what are they going to say? And when they were assembled with the elders and had taken counsel, they gave large money unto the soldiers, saying, say ye, his disciples came by night and stole him away while we slept. That, may I say, is not a very plausible thing. Can you imagine a soldier today, for that matter, are a soldier in that day, especially a Roman soldier. He's told that he's to guard a certain place, and he's to be sure nothing happens there. No one comes. Now, suppose that what he's supposed to guard, that someone does come and takes away the thing that he was to guard. And suppose his explanation is, I went to sleep. What do you think would happen to him? That soldier would be executed, as you well know. I can't imagine this story even ever becoming plausible, and yet it's used by the enemy, of course. Verse 14, and if this come to the governor's ears, we will persuade him and secure you. If this word would get out that that's what you did, well, the governor would have you for a firing squad. But we'll take care of that now. So they took the money and did as they were taught. And this saying is commonly reported among the Jews until this day. That is the story that was told, of course, by the enemy. Notice verse 16. We have now the great commission that is given. We have actually two extreme viewpoints of this so-called great commission. And very frankly, I think both of them are rather extreme. The great commission in Matthew, it's a source of controversy. One extreme group, they feel that the so-called great commission contains the only command for the church. This is it. And they just hang on to it. Others feel that it has no meaning for this day and it should be excluded from the church program. Now, both of these are extreme views, and both, to me, seem to be in error. We've endeavored to show that Matthew has direct application for us. And I think the Great Commission has an application for us today. And this doesn't mean that it'll not find a final and fuller meaning in the future. I think it will. But it's obvious that Matthew did not give the total record of the resurrection, and neither did he give us the total commission. Now, the commission in Matthew should be considered with the other Gospels, and especially with Acts 1:8, as well as with the other three Gospels. All of these give a full-orb command for the present day as well as the future. And I think that it all should be put together, given as a composite. Ye shall be witness unto me, beginning in Jerusalem and Judea and Samaria, and then unto the very ends of the earth. You shall be witnesses unto me, and you're to be endued with power from on high. Now, with that in mind, this is part of it. Then the 11 disciples went away into Galilee, into a mountain where Jesus had appointed them. And when they saw him, they worshiped him. But some doubted. That is the way it's been for 1,900 years. Some believe, some doubt. And right now, I'm sure there are people listening to me in both categories, but I rejoice that I believe most of them are in the category of those who believe. Now, and Jesus came and spake unto them, saying, all power is given unto me in heaven and in earth. He's speaking as the king. Go ye therefore and teach all nations. Now, I think this will have a real application in the Great Tribulation period. I'm sure it will even in the millennium. But friends, it has an application for us today. Go ye therefore and teach all nations, baptizing them in the name of the Father and of the Son and of the Holy Spirit. This is triune baptism, you see. Teaching them to observe all things whatsoever I've commanded you, and lo, I'm with you always, even unto the end of the age, not the world. He says, I'll be with you. Now, I can't see anything that's wrong with this for today. Now, the Great Commission is not really, to me, the important thing right here. It's the great omission. There is an omission here. What is it that we don't have here? Well, I could almost wish and say, well, you read it over again. We'll talk about it next time. But we're going back to Exodus next time. So let me just say this. What is it that is omitted here? There's no ascension here. You know why? Because the kingdom is here upon the earth. And Matthew leaves the king upon the earth because this is where the king is to be. Now, he takes his own out of the world to be with himself, and the ascension is essential for that. Now, will you notice in closing, he was born a king, he lived as a king, he died a king, he rose again a king. And friends, he's coming again to this earth as King of Kings and Lord of Lords. I hope you bow to him today. May God richly bless you, my beloved.
0: Well, I certainly appreciate the reminder that the Lord promises to be with us right on through the end of the age. And it's only in his power that the Great Commission can be carried out. He commands us all to take his word to the ends of the earth. And that's what you can do in partnership with Through the Bible. We all know that ministry begins, continues, and succeeds only through prayer. 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Well, we're on the move as we travel back to the Old Testament to a book Dr. McGee nicknamed The Great Redemption Story. I'm Steve Schwetz, and I'll save a seat just for you.

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